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Happy Monday, jazz fans. This is Teresa B. Glad to have you joining me tonight for Monday Night Jazz Excursions on Ozarks Public Radio KSMU Springfield 91.1 FM. That was a track called The Promise of Morning by Ben Thomas Tango Project. The album is The Hat with the Grin and the Chuckle. I've got two more from this album coming up to start off this next segment. Sonia's Mask and the title track, The Hat with the Grin and the Chuckle.

you just heard two from the album by Ben Thomas Tango Project. 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Click on the Programs tab, find Monday Night Jazz Excursions. You're going to see songs from tonight and past shows listed there. The album Countryside Motorways. 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

I've got one more from the album we've been listening to kick off this next segment called Making Tidal Waves. And then I've got a new one by Mark Seals, the album People and Places, Palladium.

Mark Seals takes over this next segment with two more tracks from the album we've been listening to, People and Places, The Muddy Chicago Blues and Homelight.

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It's 11 o'clock. Now I'm going to step back a little bit and dust off some of the CDs, music that I haven't played in a little while. Asher Gamedzi, the album The Electrical Soul that was released a couple years ago, we haven't heard from in a while. Hope in Azania, followed by Eternality.

One more from the album we've been listening to kicks off this next segment, The Speculative Fourth. And then I've got a few tracks coming up from Kenny Garrett, Do Your Dance. In this next segment, Philly.

Archie Shepp with Jason Moran are going to take us up to the top of the hour tonight with a track off of Let My People Go. The Jitterbug Waltz will take us up to the top of the hour.

wraps up this edition of Monday Night Jazz Excursions on Ozarks Public Radio KSMU Springfield 91.1, KSMS Point Lookout Branson 90.5, KSMW West Plains at 90.3. 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
1: 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We'll have local and regional news next hour at 7:04.

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We have national and international news from NPR ahead this hour. At 7:04 and 7:31, we bring you local news, including an update on Springfield's Neighborhood Works Plus program and a look at disputes over hemp-derived THC here in Missouri. Later this morning at 9:45, our weekly edition of Missouri State Journal. We'll hear a conversation on autumn and the colors that make the season what it is as we begin September today. Up next, the latest NPR news.

0: Good morning. Finance ministers from around the world are meeting in North Carolina. They're hoping to promote economic growth despite tariffs and the Iran war disrupting global commerce. It's Morning Edition from NPR News. Army Secretary Dan Driscoll is stepping down after repeatedly clashing with his boss. I'm Leila Faldin.
1: And I'm A. Martinez. It's the latest in a series of shakeups of the United States military leadership. The AI boom drives up San Francisco housing prices, and competition is fierce to find a home. Also, the Met cancels a planned exhibit by controversial fashion designer John Galliano. It's Tuesday, September 1st. On this day in 1972, Bobby Fischer became the first American to win the World Chess Championship. News is next.
2: Live from NPR News in New York City, I'm Dua Lisa-Kowtow. President Trump says he is pleased that the Supreme Court has ruled in his favor to allow the construction of his controversial $400 million White House ballroom. NPR's Carrie Johnson reports the move drew a dissent from conservative Chief Justice John Roberts, who was joined by the three liberal justices.
3: The court is letting the construction continue for now, but it left some room to hear the underlying dispute about the legality of this project in the future. There's a complicating factor. In court papers, the Trump administration says crews are working 20 hours a day, 7 days a week to finish this project. The construction's been underway for the better part of a year, and a lot more work could be done by the time the Supreme Court gets to the biggest question in this case.
2: The White House ballroom is expected to be completed in the summer of 2028. The White House is offering details on a Venezuelan company that will be working with the U.S. to develop that country's oil reserves. NPR's Julia Simon has details.
4: The company is called North American Blue Energy Partners. Behind the company is 46-year-old Alejandro Betancourt, who has faced multiple investigations in Spain, Switzerland, and the U.S. for money laundering. He has not been formally charged. While Betancourt's company has experience in some types of oil fields, oil experts tell NPR it's unclear if it has the experience to develop the complicated geological formations under discussion in the Trump deal. That means the company may need more know-how and investment to develop the fields. But as some energy analysts tell NPR, many oil companies may not want to work with Betancourt's company given the reputational risk. Julia Simon, NPR News.
2: Jurors in Nevada have convicted a former gang member of orchestrating the 1996 slaying of hip-hop icon Tupac Shakur. As Steve Futterman reports, Dwayne Davis is facing a sentence of life in prison.
5: Nearly three decades after the killing, it took jurors around 3 hours to reach a verdict.
6: We, the jury in the above-entitled case, find the defendant, Dwayne Keith Davis, guilty of first-degree murder with use of a deadly weapon.
5: The key evidence in the case was Davis's own words. In his memoir and in interviews, he discussed his involvement, including supplying the murder weapon. The defense told jurors they were embellishments. Even with the verdict, there are still some who believe others played a role, like rap performer Derek Stanton.
7: It's more conspirators involved. So we'll take this small victory, but we want the rest of the victories too.
5: Davis now faces a maximum sentence of life in prison. For NPR News, I'm Steve Futterman in Las Vegas.
2: In Tibet, memorial services are taking place to remember flood victims. In Nepal, mass burials are ongoing because of the high numbers of unidentified remains. This is NPR News.
8: It's 7:04 for KSMU News. I'm Chris Drew. Springfield's City Council Monday received an update on the Neighborhood Works Plus program. The program, funded by a $5 million allocation from the city's Spring Forward SGF sales tax revenue, has been described by the city as an attempt to work with registered neighborhoods and the city's Neighborhood Advisory Council to develop neighborhood improvements. Dane Seiler with Traffic Engineering Consultants, Inc. has been working with the city staff to collect public input and finalize a plan for the program's first year. Seiler said they started last December, collecting over 560 project ideas through public engagement. They narrowed that to around 160 projects that they estimate would take $72.2 million to fund. About 5% of those projects will be funded with the $5 million available to the program in its first year. Seiler said they include projects in 22 of 24 registered neighborhoods. According to Monday's presentation, the recommended projects for Round 1 of Neighborhood Works Plus are largely made up of sidewalk and traffic calming projects, as well as quality of place work with some stormwater improvements. An impending state and federal ban on hemp-derived THC products is up in the air as a lawsuit plays out in Missouri and the federal government considers legislation that would push back a nationwide ban until later this year. Missouri legislators in the hemp industry are arguing in court over a ban on hemp products that could go into effect November 12th. The argument centers on the legal hemp and illegal marijuana terminology. State legislators state the bill specifies which THC products, such as beverages and gummies, would meet the limitations the bill proposes. The hemp industry argues the definitions significantly overlap, thus creating an unconstitutional cloud. An additional complication, the state bill aligns with a federal law that was also intended to go into effect November 12th, but the federal law may be delayed by Congress. The U.S. Senate approved funding of federal agencies until December 11th. That legislation would also push back the hemp THC ban until December 11th. The bill has yet to pass through the U.S. House of Representatives. The use of THC derived from industrial hemp has caused ongoing debate across the country, most notably in Texas earlier this summer. Congress lifted the ban on hemp in 2018. Currently 76 degrees on the Missouri State campus. More sunny, hot, and dry weather ahead. A heat advisory is in effect for the region through Friday night. We expect highs in the upper 90s. Heat index values in the triple digits throughout the week. Lows overnight will get down just into the mid-70s. Stay safe, stay hydrated, stay out of the heat as much as possible. 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

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The music department will host the Choral Fest concert September 15th at 7:30 at Hammonds Hall. 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Local news coming up at 7:31. We'll have an update on the Renew Jordan Creek project in downtown Springfield. More from NPR News up next.

0: Live from NPR News in Washington, I'm Dave Mattingly. More than 1,000 people are now confirmed dead as a result of flash flooding 6 days ago along the border of Nepal and Tibet. The National Hurricane Center in Florida says Tropical Storm Edouard will likely make landfall in southeast Texas by tonight. Forecasters say the storm could be near hurricane strength when it comes ashore along the Gulf Coast. Edouard's top sustained winds are currently 40 miles per hour. President Trump says another 9 pharmaceutical companies have made agreements with his administration to lower drug prices. Here's NPR's Sydney Lupkin.
1: The president says the 9 new companies include Sun Pharma, which makes generic drugs, and CSL, which makes therapies for people with rare diseases.
2: Under the Trump administration, for the first time ever, drug prices are coming down, and they are coming down very dramatically.
1: But at least one of the companies, Teva Pharmaceuticals, told investors it's still working on a deal. These agreements typically include selling some drugs on TrumpRx at a discount, lower prices for Medicaid, and a commitment to build manufacturing infrastructure in the U.S. In exchange, the drug companies get a reprieve from certain tariffs. However, the text of the agreements has not been made public. Sydney Lupkin, NPR News.
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3: It's 7:31 for KSMU News. I'm Chris Drew. Springfield City Council Monday heard updates on the renewed Jordan Creek project. Phase 1 of the project broke ground in March. It's expected to be completed by December 31st. Director of Quality of Place Initiatives Tim Rosenberry said the city is hoping to have an opening ceremony in spring 2027. He said the city is currently working with downtown stakeholders like the Downtown Springfield Association, Missouri State, and the Springfield Regional Arts Council to envision use of the nearly completed space. He said the next phase of the project will move east towards the former Meeks Lumber property near the corner of Jefferson and Phelps. Earlier this summer, the city accepted an EPA grant to begin addressing issues there. Per Monday's presentation, funding for Phase 1 of the project so far has included $14.4 million in local funds, $13.5 million in grants from sources like ARPA and the EPA, as well as $6 million in state revolving fund loans, with a total cost of $33.9 million. Extensive work daylighting Jordan Creek has transformed the area along Mill and Water Streets north of the square and south of Missouri State's Brick City Complex. There have been significant quality of place improvements to the area and improvements to infrastructure meant to better control flooding downtown. The City of Republic is currently suing Springfield over the acceptance of utilities as specified by a 2006 agreement on city expansion and utilities. Lawyers for Republic argue that the 2006 agreement inhibits the city from annexing or accepting requests of annexation from property owners, as well as providing utility services. The agreement creates a boundary line in future growth areas between Springfield and Republic. Republic claims that under several Missouri legal statutes on property, they have a legally viable ability to not only annex and or accept property requests, but also provide utility services to properties there. The City of Springfield has yet to respond to Republic's court petition. Currently 77 degrees on the Missouri State campus. Sunny, hot, and dry weather ahead this week. A heat advisory is in effect for the region through Friday night. We expect highs in the upper 90s, heat index values in the triple digits throughout the week. Lows overnight will get down into the mid-70s. Stay safe, stay hydrated, stay out of the heat as much as possible. 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
1: 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And stay with us here. More from NPR News up next. Later this hour, we'll wrap up the hour with the Marketplace Morning Report.

0: This is Morning Edition from NPR News. I'm A. Martinez.
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0: 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The Ozarks region is home to several show caves. Two are near Springfield. On the next Ozarks Scrapbook, Caitlin McConnell will take us to Crystal Cave, just north of the city. That's Ozarks Scrapbook, September 9th at 7:45 a.m. here on KSMU and at ksmu.org. 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
1: 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He's one of the most influential musicians in jazz history. We'll talk with his son, Ravi Coltrane, who is also a tenor saxophonist. Ravi was two when his father died, and he'll describe how his music and his absence shaped his life and career. 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
4: And I'm A. Martinez. Get ready for an espresso shot of endorphins. That's William Lee Apostle, better known by his stage name, Billy Strings. He's a three-time Grammy Award winner who combines bluegrass, rock, folk, and country with sizzling flat-picking guitar. Oh, and he's a pretty good singer, too.
5: Some like songs of happiness and some of times of pain. You can keep them all. I like my songs about a train. I'm on the choo-choo.
4: But Billy Strings takes things down a notch on his new album, So Much for Goodbyes. It's dedicated to his mother, Deborah, who died last year.
6: She was born on Halloween in 1960, and she was a Scorpio and a psychic and a Northside queen and just a really far-out lady. We're driving in the car, something would come on the radio, and she would say, you know, who's this? And I'd say, oh, well, that's Edgar Winter. That's Pearl Jam, or that's, you know, John Lennon. Or I remember her playing, like, the White Album backwards for me when I was, like, 7 years old or something, you know, just being like, hear that? It says, Turn Me On, Dead Man. You know, I'm just like, what? We struggled with a lot of different things, but there was a lot of love, and there was a lot of music.

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We have national and international news from NPR ahead this hour. At 9:45, our weekly edition of Missouri State Journal. Today, we hear a conversation about autumn and the colors that make the season what it is. Later, in the noon hour, our monthly episode of In Our Town, a podcast from the Springfield Daily Citizen. Today, host Tom Carlson discusses the 25th anniversary of September 11th and an event in Springfield honoring the day later this month. Up next, the latest NPR news.

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0: Oscar winner Steven Soderbergh on AI in the film industry and a tool that lets you decide how AI can or cannot use your likeness. More next time on Here and Now.
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2: Good morning, me Martinez. When the Detroit Tigers traded away ace Tarek Skubal, they lost one of the best pitchers in baseball and their espresso machine. Skubal bought one for the clubhouse, and when he left for the Dodgers, he took it with him. He wanted to leave it behind and buy a new one, but his wife said it was way too expensive. Skubal's salary this year, by the way, is $32 million. The extra caffeine didn't help the Dodgers as they lost five in a row after Skubal and the espresso machine arrived. It's Morning Edition.
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5: Today is September 1st. Let me be the first to officially welcome you to the Burr Months, a.k.a. September, October, November, and December. Though astronomical autumn isn't for a few weeks, meteorological autumn kicks off today, and thoughts often turn to fall and leaf peeping. I'm Emily Letterman. What will the Ozarks autumn look like this year? My guest today is Dr. William McLean. He's a forage agronomist and associate professor at Missouri State University. He's going to explain the science behind the color change and give us his best predictions for the season.
6: So the process is that chlorophyll is present in the leaves, and chlorophyll absorbs all the different colors and wavelengths of light except green, so it reflects green back to us. All the other pigments are there except the anthocyanins. But the chlorophyll is a much higher magnitude in the volume of the leaf, so that's what we see. Mm-hmm. As the photoperiod triggers, the plant quits producing chlorophyll and starts cannibalizing a lot of those nutrients to store for next year. The chlorophyll disappears. The carotenoids, which are the yellows and the oranges, you know, those are present, so the leaves start to look lighter in color as they go. Any excess sugar that was produced during that time, during bright sunny days with followed by a nice cool night, will make that red color more vibrant, or the purple color more, the anthocyanins increase.
5: McLean said false color change is entirely dependent on the year's weather preceding the season, plus what he calls stress events.
6: For the most part, the changing of the color of the leaves is triggered by the photoperiod. So as the days get shorter and the nights get longer, that's the first trigger. Moisture plays a role in it, as well as temperature. So now you got three factors that are affecting it. That's why it's hard to predict. Mm. Typically, the initial trigger is the days start getting shorter and the nights start getting longer. But how vibrant the colors are is dependent on how well the plant did during that growing season. So if it photosynthesized a lot, fixed a lot of carbon, it's going to have the materials to be very vibrant. But if there's a lot of stress or stressful events in that period of time, like drought, or this year we have the opposite of that. We have oxygen deprivation from too much flooding, right? So those are stresses that add up to, it could trigger the tree to go early, or it could just trigger the tree changes colors like normal, but it's a very short period of time before it drops its leaves.
5: The type of tree also plays a large factor in the color output. In the Ozarks, multiple varieties of maple are the most popular.
6: So some are, like oaks don't produce a lot of excess pigments. They have carotenoids, and that's why their leaves are kind of orangish or brown. They're not really exciting, right? Some oaks will tend to hold onto their leaves a little bit longer. But like a sugar maple is going to just the nature of the sugar maple, when you compare it to other soft maples, it just produces a ton of excess sugar late in the year, and that's what gets that bright red color. Mm. And then they've chosen other ones that might have other xanthophylls, so it's more purplish, like the Crimson King maple. And that one's a harder maple, so it'll retain those leaves longer. So the species or variety of tree does play a difference in it.
5: So what's McLean's prediction for this Ozarks autumn?
6: I it's hard to predict. My guess is we've had a great growing season, so we could have some of the species provide really good color. But if this hot, dry period continues into September, then I'm going to say our period of leaf color will be short. Early on, our growing season was phenomenal. Through early spring and into early summer, it's only been in the last few weeks that we've really got hotter and drier, right? And so we've had a really good year. The problem is the length of this heat and dry. If we get some activity, if we get some rain that comes through Missouri, knowing that, I imagine my prediction would be we probably have really good colors, but what's going on right now is going to determine how long those colors last.
5: The Old Farmer's Almanac puts peak Southwest Missouri color around late October and even into November. So get those fall family photo sessions booked, folks. My guest today has been Associate Professor and Soil Scientist Dr. William McLean. I'm Emily Letterman for the Missouri State Journal.
7: Contact the Mo State Department of Strategic Communications if you'd like more information. You can find this and other episodes of the Missouri State Journal at ksmu.org.

0: market landscape that Shein is entering, because people probably know companies like Zara and H&M as fast fashion companies. Where does Shein sit in that?
1: I think Zara and H&M around the year 2000 pioneered a new model. Instead of delivering product twice a year or maybe three times a year, they started delivering product almost weekly to stores. Shein actually amplified that model considerably. They combined speed and newness with price, enabled by a supplier network of about 7,500 suppliers. They combined that supplier network with artificial intelligence to figure out what's selling. As a result of that combination, they're able to deliver about 5,000 new styles a day at half the prices of the average Zara and H&M garment. And as a result, have gained a big, big foothold in US and Europe and many other markets.
0: How might the customer experience be different moving forward in a post-Shein IPO world versus how the company operated before?
1: I think there's two parts. One is prices will certainly go up to a certain extent if they're going to maintain their margins. What consumers don't see may be more worrisome, which is the separation of consumption from production allows players like Shein and many others to be less than transparent on what's going on in their supply chain. When you're making your clothes 85% from polyester and nylon come from oil, they come from fossil fuels, and those products, when they're done with their useful life, which is pretty short given you're talking about a $10 or $12 item, end up in a landfill for generations. So the consumer will see higher prices. What they may not see is kind of the social environmental impact of this business model, which is really powerful commercially, but it also causes enormous social and environmental challenges.
0: Ken Pucker teaches at the Tuck School of Business at Dartmouth and the Fletcher School at Tufts University. Thank you so much.
1: Thanks for having me.
0: And Shein's debut fell a little flat. Shares fell 9% today. In Washington, I'm Kimberly Adams with the Marketplace Morning Report. 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
2: 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I'm Jess Belisle. We have lots of great music coming up this hour, including Aaron Copland's Billy the Kid Suite, Dvorak's Humoresque No. 7, and Italian Serenade by Hugo Wolf. On the next Fresh Air, the centennial of John Coltrane's birth is this month, and we're starting the celebration early. He's one of the most influential musicians in jazz history. A talk with his son, Ravi Coltrane, who is also a tenor saxophonist. Ravi was 2 years old when his father died. He'll describe how John Coltrane's music and his absence shaped Ravi's life. Join us this afternoon at 3 for Fresh Air, here on KSMU.

0: Richard Strauss wrote for Wind Ensemble at the very beginning and the end of his long and creative life. From the end, you heard the second movement from his Sonatina No. 1 with London Winds, led by Michael Collins.
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2: 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Later today on Here and Now, the snow leopard is one of the most elusive big cats on the planet. Sightings of them are so rare, they're known as ghosts of the mountains. One man's lifelong effort across remote and unforgiving terrain to understand the mysteries of the snow leopard and all the latest news. This afternoon from 1 to 3 on Here and Now, here on KSMU.
0: Here's Joaquin Rodrigo's Aranjuez Concerto, a piece for guitar and orchestra. This recording from the 1980s features Alfonso Moreno, guitar, and the London Symphony Orchestra led by Enrique Batiste.

0: A standout piece for guitar and orchestra from the 1930s by Joaquin Rodrigo, his Aranjuez Concerto. That was Alfonso Moreno and the London Symphony Orchestra, led by Enrique Batiz.
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2: 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Tom Carlson speaks with Jim Wilson about the Rising Revisited show September 11th at the Gilroy's. 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Stay tuned.
0: Here's an overture called In Spring, the composer Carl Goldmark, and the orchestra, the Budapest Philharmonic.

0: On this September 1st, a concert overture called In Spring. That was music by Carl Goldmark, and it was played by the Budapest Philharmonic Orchestra. I'm Melissa Owsley.
1: This is KSMU in Springfield, KSMS Point Lookout Branson, KSMW West Plains. It's a minute before noon. This is KSMU News. I'm Michelle Skaliski. The City of Republic is currently suing Springfield over the acceptance of utilities as specified by a 2006 agreement on city expansion and utilities. Lawyers for Republic argue that the 2006 agreement inhibits the city from annexing or accepting requests of annexation from property owners, as well as providing utility services. The 2006 agreement creates a boundary line and future growth areas between Springfield and Republic. Republic claims that under several Missouri legal statutes on property, they have a legally viable ability to not only annex and or accept property requests, but also provide utility services to the properties. The City of Springfield has yet to respond to Republic's court petition. Springfield City Council Monday received an update on the Neighborhood Works Plus program. The program, funded by a $5 million allocation from the city's Springford SGF sales tax revenue, has been described by the city as an attempt to work with registered neighborhoods and the city's Neighborhood Advisory Council to develop neighborhood improvements. Dane Saylor with Traffic Engineering Consultants Incorporated has been working with city staff to collect public input and finalize a plan for the program's first year. He said they started last December collecting over 560 project ideas through public engagement. They narrowed that to around 160 projects that they estimate would take $72.2 million to fund. According to Monday's presentation, the recommended projects for round one of Neighborhood Works Plus are largely made up of sidewalk and traffic calming projects, as well as quality of place work with some stormwater improvements. Sunny and hot this afternoon, the high 98. Tonight, mostly clear, the low 75. I'm Michelle Skaliski, KSMU News.
2: Live from NPR News, I'm Lakshmi Singh. U.S. Central Command says U.S. forces are carrying out new strikes on Iranian military targets. In a statement this past hour, U.S. CENTCOM posts on X, the strikes follow Iran's recent attempts to attack commercial shipping in the Strait of Hormuz and U.S. service members deployed to the region. The White House is offering details on a Venezuelan company that will be working with the United States to develop that country's oil reserves. Here's NPR's Julia Simon.
3: The company is called North American Blue Energy Partners. Behind the company is 46-year-old Alejandro Betancourt, who has faced multiple investigations in Spain, Switzerland, and the U.S. for money laundering. He has not been formally charged. While Betancourt's company has experience in some types of oil fields, oil experts tell NPR it's unclear if it has the experience to develop the complicated geological formations under discussion in the Trump deal. That means the company may need more know-how and investment to develop the fields. But as some energy analysts tell NPR, many oil companies may not want to work with Betancourt's company given the reputational risk. Julia Simon, NPR News.
2: More than 1,000 people are now confirmed dead from last week's catastrophic floods in the Nepal-China border region. Thousands of people remain unaccounted for, as many as 4,400 missing, according to local authorities. NPR's Jennifer Pack reports rescuers are racing to get to people in the hopes of finding survivors.
4: Rescue crews in Tibet bowed their heads as horns blared to mourn the victims of the deadly floods. Then they returned to their difficult work. It's been days since Chinese authorities announced any survivors, but there has been some progress. Diggers have been working overnight to clear a path to the worst-hit area, the Jilong-Raswa border checkpoint. And the path is about to open soon, according to state-run Tibet Daily. A lake formed from debris flushed down from a glacier collapse has been draining naturally, says Chinese authorities. Local officials had raised concerns that debris dams could burst, sending more water into the flood zone. The risk of landslides and secondary floods remains. Jennifer Pak, NPR News, Beijing.
2: The jury in Lindsay Clancy's murder trial says after many hours of deliberating, it is still unable to reach a unanimous decision on whether to hold the Massachusetts mother criminally responsible for killing her three young children in 2023. Plymouth Superior Court Judge William Sullivan asked the nine women and three men of the jury to keep deliberating. Clancy does not dispute that she strangled her children to death, but she pleaded not guilty to three counts of first-degree murder on the grounds that she suffered from postpartum psychosis. The prosecution argues that Clancy's behavior shows she knew what she was doing when she took her children's lives. From Washington, this is NPR News. The U.S. Supreme Court is allowing the Trump administration to continue building its $400 million White House ballroom complex for now. The president initially promoted the project as a necessary upgrade for major international gatherings. He has since defended the project as a matter of national security in light of a World War II-era bunker under the site. While the court sided with Trump on procedural grounds, the constitutional question of executive authority remains. Georgetown law professor Stephen Vladeck says Trump has repeatedly tried to spend money that Congress has not appropriated.
5: This is at least the third time that the Supreme Court, through one of these emergency orders, has allowed the president to do that without actually holding that it was legal, simply by making it harder for people to challenge that in court.
2: The AI boom in San Francisco is leading to sharp hikes in the city's home prices. They're up 25% from a year ago. Here's NPR's Jennifer Ludden.
0: Two AI startups, Anthropic and OpenAI, are preparing to go public, and that's brought a flood of wealth already, with more to come. Compass Brokerage says more than 140 homes this year sold for at least $1 million over asking. Its chief economist, Mike Simonson, says that will have a ripple effect.
6: You can't buy in California, you got to move to Texas, and that drives home prices up in Texas.
0: Alex Brenner and his fiancée just endured a brutal apartment search with rental bidding wars and long lines at open houses.
7: Best case scenario, there's five people there. Worst case scenario, there's a line of 25.
0: They found a place, but the price spikes give him pause about the high cost of staying in the city long term. Jennifer Ludden, NPR News, San Francisco.
2: It's NPR News.
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10: Next month will be the 25th anniversary of the 9/11 terrorist event. Before the day was over, nearly 3,000 people had died. The World Trade Center towers had fallen. The Pentagon was burning. And Flight 93 had crashed in Pennsylvania. Now, 25 years later, on Friday, September 11th, The Rising Revisited will bring Springfield together at the Galois Theater. The Mixtapes, the Central Springfield Community Choir, and nearly 20 guest musicians and vocalists will perform Bruce Springsteen's album, The Rising, which he created in response to 9/11. Proceeds after expenses will benefit the Greene County 100 Club, which assists families of local firefighters and law enforcement officers killed in the line of duty. My guest today, Jim Wilson, experienced 9/11 from an extraordinary vantage point. He was working as photo editor at USA Today in Washington, just across from the Potomac River, when American Airlines Flight 77 struck the Pentagon. Jim, welcome to In Our Town.
11: Thanks, Tom.
10: This is a big deal. You put a lot of work into it. This Rising Revisit, again, it's going to be at the Galois on the 25th anniversary, September 11th. Why did you do this?
11: The proximity.
10: The questions get harder, Jim.
11: They do, yeah. I frequently ask myself that at 2 in the morning when I'm staring at the ceiling, wondering what have I got myself into, because having worked as a journalist my entire career, producing a rock and roll show is entirely new to me. But I have always tried to somehow mark the anniversary of September the 11th, whether it's through writing something, posting a photo, just taking a moment to reflect. When we still lived in Washington, D.C., there was an area in Roslyn, which is where USA Today used to be located, where there were a lot of defense contractors, and they would fly enormous, enormous flags from tops of their buildings, and I would drive around and look at them. Having lived in Springfield since 2019, I'd always been aware that it was a little bit removed from most people. I would see more flags on September the 11th than the ordinary weekday, but I wanted to to be sure to mark this anniversary.
10: Well, why did you pick Bruce Springsteen's album, The Rising?
11: Well, he recorded that album as a response specifically to the events of 9/11. He tells the story that, like so many people in New Jersey, he was down near the water looking across at the still smoldering remains of the World Trade Centers. And somebody drove by, recognized him, and just yelled out the window of their car, "Hey, Bruce, we need you now." And he went in and worked on the album.
10: A lot of themes in that album, aren't there?
11: Yes, indeed. He had a couple of songs that he'd already written that were about places that were coming back. The song "My City in Ruins," which closes the album, was intended to be about his second hometown, which is Asbury Park, and which was sort of undergoing a rebirth at the time. And he was looking back, as he had on other albums, at that city's comeback. But other songs are very, very specific. When you open a song by mentioning a single firefighter standing in a stairwell and not being able to see what's in front of him, it evokes a lot of mental pictures right away.
10: As I said in the opening, you've got the mixtapes, Johnny and Katie Shelton, and the Central Springfield Community Choir participating. Tell us a little bit about each of those and why you picked them.
11: Well, the mixtapes are sort of the house band. They're going to lead all the other musicians. They are known locally and throughout the region as a great party band, a great bar band, a band that can play just about any music, I think, from the 60s through, you know, the early 21st century. And I knew we needed musicians that were going to be able to improvise. I wish I could say that I specifically recruited them, but the credit for that goes primarily to Brandon Moore, who is one of the musicians participating. Brandon was actually the first person I ran this idea by outside of my own house. And Brandon has been incredibly useful and helpful and inspiring through this whole process.
10: What about Johnny and Katie Shelton?
11: Well, they lead the band. They're a husband and wife couple here in Springfield. Katie also owns Springfield Mercantile on Commercial Street. And they're just a lot of fun to watch and hear play. I went to hear them a couple of weeks ago at a bar right on the edge of town, and they play hard.
10: Okay. So if I were there on that Friday night and I look up on the stage, tell me what I'm going to see.
11: You're going to see a lot of different things, because we are looking to not just recreate the album, but create moments throughout the entire evening. And that's one of the places where the choir comes in a big way. To have about 50 people on stage singing behind a rock and roll band is not something I think that Springfield sees very often. I heard the choir rehearse last week. I walked in and they were in the middle of a song, and I was immediately very, very moved, got goosebumps.
10: And that's cool.
11: Yeah, it really is. I've heard some of Springsteen's music with choirs behind it, including when he was received his Kennedy Center Award. And one of the songs was The Rising. It had a full choir behind it, and it's not like your typical rock and roll show. The band is going to have some getting used to, and so is the choir.
10: The people who come will also see some videos of Springfieldians and what they remember. Give us a flavor for that.
11: Sure. So one of the things that I tried to do when we started off on this adventure was I wanted people to talk about their memories of 9/11 and how it impacted Springfield, if it impacted Springfield in any way. And what I found was that
10: I bet you this is true for every one of those people, that they remember exactly what they were doing when they heard about the 9/11 attack.
11: I think that that's probably true. I think that it's also one of those very common occurrences where people's memories fade. After that initial shock, it's hard to find people who were not directly involved in some way in the days and weeks and months after, who can say more than, yeah, I was very shocked. I was scared. We were frightened. We didn't know what was happening. And Facebook didn't exist in 2001. Social media didn't exist in 2001.
10: Well, I think it's a psychological event. I'm old enough to remember when John Kennedy was assassinated in Dallas on November 22, 1963.
11: Sure.
10: And it's just indelible in your memory, these sort of things.
11: Yeah.
10: And you remember how people around you are reacting. I can remember We were watching it on TV in the fifth grade classroom at Sherwood School, and our teacher, Mrs. Vanderford, was crying.
11: Sure.
10: That kind of thing.
11: Yeah.
10: And I think it hits people the same way.
11: Mm-hmm. Yeah. One of the videos features Bob Linder, the longtime Springfield news leader, photojournalist, and Bob was working that day, was driving back from an assignment in, I believe, Joplin, and heard the news on probably KSMU. He said that he heard it on NPR and immediately went to the newsroom so that they could sort of figure out what they were going to do. He doesn't talk about this in the video, so I'm not giving anything away, but it, I believe, was the last time that the news leader produced an extra edition, which is something extraordinary for a newspaper to do. I worked in newspapers for more than 40 years, and I was involved in, I think, two extras in all that time. But Bob compares 9/11 to, he calls it his generation's Pearl Harbor, and I think that that's apt.
10: That's an apt description, yeah.
11: Very much so, yeah.
10: I think I'm right about this. I was trying to reflect on some events, and former Mayor Jim O'Neill had a trucking company called ONS Trucking, and as I recall, he loaded up some trucks and took all kinds of supplies and stuff and took it there. It was that was the kind of response that not only people across the country, but also people here in Springfield, they wanted to do something.
11: Yeah, the most common responses were what you would expect. People went to their local blood banks to give
10: blood. Oh, that's
11: right.
10: I forgot about that.
11: Which ironically turned out to really not be needed, but it's always good to motivate people to feel like they've done something. But people's memory sort of fade. And the other thing that's really important to realize is that one-third of Americans today were not alive or able to reflect on the events of 9/11.
10: You just want to make me feel old, don't you, Jim?
11: No, it's just, you know, time passes.
10: I mean, it's so real in my mind.
11: Exactly, exactly. And, you know, it's still very real in my mind because of where I was.
10: And I want to get to that in a minute.
11: But there are kids in grade school, certainly not alive. The youngest person playing on the stage is a young man named Jude Llewellyn, who is 17 and is a senior at Central High School. So he was 8 years away from even being born. He has some interesting observations about what he has learned since then. There certainly are plenty of people who have no firsthand knowledge.
10: You know, it occurs to me that there's something to bring everybody together. You talk about Jude Llewellyn, the 17-year-old, Bob Linder. He and I are the same age. We both went to Parkview at the same time. One event evokes memories and thoughts throughout the whole generation, and it creates some sort of commonality. And mm-hmm. I think as tragic as all that was, there's some good to come from that.
11: It is important to realize that it did bring people together. They put aside their differences. They checked in on each other. They wanted to know, you know, do you know anybody in New York? Do you know anybody in Washington, D.C.? There was one young man who was local or had local roots, who perished in one of the towers. And so his parents received a lot of outside support for quite some time.
10: Well, tell me about who's going to benefit from the proceeds from this event and why that organization was selected.
11: Sure. It's the Green County 100 Club, which is an organization, a nonprofit here in based in Green County, that makes sure that the families of local firefighters or police officers who are killed in the line of duty immediately have financial resources made available to them. That first couple of months for anybody that loses a family member are very trying, but for somebody who loses it in a shocking and violent way, it's particularly difficult. There are bills to be paid, unexpected bills to be paid.
10: In fact, the president of the club is the wife of a Green County deputy sheriff.
11: That's right. Kim Roberts, who lost her husband in, I want to say, 2018. And she is now the president of the organization. She will speak at our concert, but they do real good work. And we didn't want to just have a concert and say, well, that was good.
10: Yeah.
11: You know, we knew that if we sold enough tickets, we'd be able to do some good with the money. We also will be promoting but not donating any money directly to the Springfield Firefighters Stair Climb, which is actually held on the 12th of September at the new Route 66.
10: And what is that precisely?
11: Sure. So they try to recruit 344, I think it is, 343, 344, depends on what your source is, people to walk the equivalent number of steps that firefighters who went to the top of the World Trade Center would have walked. And they benefit three or four statewide charities. So again, we will not be benefiting them directly, but we're going to promote their show, and there will be a way for people to donate who attend the show.
10: You know, in my opening, I talked about your unique experience. You were in the Washington, D.C. area across the river in Roslyn when this happened. Tell our listeners what you recall.
11: I was the senior photo editor for the Life Department at USA Today. My responsibilities were primarily photo coverage of entertainment-related stories. So I did a lot of work with the motion picture industry, film previews, award shows, new album releases, that type of thing. So we sort of refer to ourselves sometimes as the happy section or the fun section. That all changed after 9/11, and I can talk about that a little bit if you'd like. But I was in the building after the first two buildings in New York had been hit. I was at my desk. I later realized that I had actually heard the plane approaching the Pentagon. I grew up near an airport and was very used to the sound of large planes coming and going. But this was a memory that I sort of suppressed, because when it hit the Pentagon, the managing editor of the Life Department, a woman named Susan Weiss, was in her office 50 feet from me and just screamed, "The Pentagon's been hit." I immediately ran upstairs one flight to the 16th floor, which was where the photo department was located, and got equipment out of the pool locker and began photographing the Pentagon as, you know, smoke was pouring.
10: So you could see it from your building?
11: Oh, yeah. Yeah, nice. Absolutely. So obviously the entire paper's, you know, direction for the day changed. The Life section did a story about how TV covered it, that type of thing. I was still at my desk many hours later and looked up at the television, one of the televisions that was across the room, and saw helicopters about to fly past the Washington Monument, which I could see from my desk. So I grabbed a camera and made photos and quickly realized that it was President Bush being brought back to the White House. So
10: yeah, he was down in Florida at the time, as I recall.
11: I can't remember exactly where he was. I know that he was reading a book to grade school students.
10: I remember that picture. He was doing it, and an aide walks in and leans over and whispers in his ear, you know, and the expression on his face.
11: Yeah. That photo was taken by a guy named Doug Mills, who's an amazing photographer. He actually took the photo of the near assassination of President Trump last year. Doug tells the story that Andy Card was the aide. I think he was the chief of staff, came in and whispered in President Bush's ear. And then he left the room. And then he came back shortly after and told him that the second tower had been hit. President Bush left the room pretty quickly, and they got him not only out of whatever state he was in, but nobody knew where he was. Very few people knew where he was for quite a few hours, because they basically just went up and circled. I think they might have landed at an Air Force base in the Midwest.
10: One of the things that I found not surprising but interesting was how many people that worked there in your building, which had a great, as I understand, great big USA sign on it. If anybody's putting a bullseye on a building, that would be one. Yet the staff continued to work. They didn't evacuate the building.
11: Sure. There was a voluntary evacuation, and some people did leave, primarily because traffic was about to become a total nightmare. DC is bad enough as it is, has traffic that anecdotally is worse than LA. And having driven in both cities, I would agree. But in any event, some of the more administrative sales side folks would have left to get home. There were also people who couldn't get in because, if I remember, they opened the road so that it was only leaving. You couldn't get into DC. You could only leave the DC area. And so, like, one of the photo editors on the Life desk never made it in, because he just, you know, he was supposed to be in at noon, and the roads were essentially closed to him.
10: Well, what about yourself? Were you frightened, or were you just so engrossed in what you're doing, didn't think about it?
11: It's what we do. You know, I don't want to make it sound like anything more than that's our job, is we report the news.
10: Yeah.
11: And you know, the giant USA Today sign is an interesting aside, but the plane that was crashed by the passengers who were on, was it Flight 93 in Shanksville, Pennsylvania, where the passengers fought back and managed to take over the cockpit and they crashed the plane. That plane was not headed for USA Today. It was headed either for the White House or the Capitol. And had that plane hit either of those two buildings, we would be living in a very different country today.
10: What do you remember about how the country was changed as a result of all this?
11: You know, Springfield probably is typical of the way the majority of the country reacted. Shock, fear, anger. But then it became sort of like, okay, what does this mean to me? Again, Bob Linder tells the story that when he got back into Springfield, he went looking for local reaction and he found people lined up for gas. I mean, it's almost like what you do when there's a big snowstorm. You know, I wonder if, you know, people lined up for bread and you know, toilet paper.
10: That was what was in my mind. But their toilet paper would be the second item.
11: Yeah, people think about themselves and what does this mean for my family is one of the things Bob said to me that you know, he was encountering. 9/11 was a Tuesday. And so that Friday, Saturday, USA Today had a chance to sort of catch its breath because we didn't publish on Saturday or Sunday. We all had our assignments to make. And I spoke with a couple of photographers out here in the Midwest, one in particular, Greg Lotza, who is in the Dakotas, and just said, I need to know how your town responds. And he went to a local high school football game and all the players, and I think it was from both sides, from both teams, gathered at midfield before the game and, you know, knelt and there was a moment of silence and a moment of prayer. Those moments of silence, moments of prayer were probably the most common theme that you found. And again, people just were trying to understand why this happened. The most common question was, why do those people hate us before people even understood who those people were?
10: Well, you know, to your point, I was on city council at that time. And right after that event occurred, there was a report that someone had called the local mosque in town and had said something threatening. So there's always going to be some element of hysteria like that. And I remember the city council passing a resolution expressing support of people from the Middle East and that sort of thing. It was interesting how that happened. You know, and another thing, you probably recall this too. I mean, we're still dealing with this today, how things changed at the airport. You used to be able to drive out to the old airport, drop somebody off, and that changed completely. Initially, you had to walk from the parking lot in. They were worried somebody with a car bomb would pull up. And so that changed. Then they put up the big barriers, and they also did it over here at the federal courthouse. Air travel has changed a lot as a consequence of all that.
11: Yeah, you're right. Most of the airports emptied out pretty quickly because all air traffic was suspended. The only planes in the air were military planes. Once the president landed back in Maryland. For, I want to say it was a week, possibly longer, you could not fly anywhere. One of USA Today's reporters was actually in Toronto and was stranded there because she couldn't rent a car because the car rental agencies were just immediately overwhelmed with people wanting to rent cars if they were stuck in Springfield and needed to get to Washington or in Washington and wanted to get to Springfield. The only way to do it was to drive. Things have changed at the airports, and I've done a little bit more traveling than usual this year and have noticed that some airports, it's still, you know, take your shoes off, take your belts off, you know, take your laptop out of the bag or whatever. And others, it's just you put stuff into a tray, you leave your shoes on, you leave your belt on. And one of the TSA agents told me, well, it just depends on the technology, the equipment that they have at the given airport. So there's still this ongoing effort to try to make things as normal as possible, but keep people safe.
10: You probably recall it was happening at the same time. Eventually, the investigators said the two items weren't linked. But do you remember the anthrax scare? And what do you recall about that?
11: Sure. Well, the first anthrax death was on September the 18th. took place at a mail sorting facility not far from where I lived in D.C. Turned out it took a couple of years before they finally found the person responsible. It was not so much a terrorist attack, and it was from within the country. This was not an outside attack.
10: He was a researcher.
11: I believe he was either trying to make a point about funding or trying to make a point about security. And
10: they were going to cut back on the research dollars. So right. He did this, and I think he committed suicide.
11: He was either under arrest or knew that he was about to be arrested, and I believe you're right, yeah. But for about a month, people were very careful about how they handled their mail. It was almost like COVID.
10: We were that way in my law office in those days. Yeah. I thought, come on, Tom Carlson, Springfield, Missouri. I don't think I'm on the radar screen. But you know what it reminded me about? I digress here. You remember the movie Jaws?
11: Sure.
10: And everybody who went and saw the movie Jaws, after that, heck, they wouldn't even go to Table Rock Lake and wade in because they're afraid something would come get them. I mean, it's just... It's a human thing, overreaction to stuff. I thought there was some similarity.
11: Yeah. At USA Today, we were, obviously on guard, and we were in the newsroom at that same time. And, 9/11 had just occurred. And one of the reporters seated next to me opened an envelope, and white powder came spewing out.
10: Oh, yeah.
11: And it was just immediately, we have to get out of here. We have to evacuate this part of the floor. And it turned out it was like a cooking flour sample or something strange like that, that had somehow come loose in the envelope. But it certainly had people on edge, and that had people particularly concerned.
10: What would you define as success for this event at the Galois on September 11th?
11: Well, at this point, I think it already is a success because it's going to happen. The Galois holds, I believe it's 1,400 people. My goal is 500 people. Jeff Steele, who's the executive director of the Galois, would love to see 800, but he tells everybody that he'd like to see 800. I want to see people in the seats is what it really comes down to. We have, through a lot of generous donations, managed to cover, knock on wood, the majority of our expenses. And a lot of people are donating their time to this, and a lot of people are donating a lot of hours to this. But once we've covered our expenses, the majority would go to the Greene County 100 Club.
10: If there was a general feeling you hope everybody has when they leave the Galois that Friday evening, what would that be?
11: What we really want to do is remind people of the sense of community that was built in Springfield, in Missouri, and across the country after 9/11. And it's easy to forget that we have neighbors who we might disagree with on some things, but they're our neighbors and our friends. And, it's a rock and roll show. So we might have people there who we wouldn't agree with all the time, but we're going to agree that we like this music. There are messages of community and messages of love and faith on that record. I am a huge Springsteen fan. I have four words from one of his songs tattooed on my left arm. He's recorded religious songs since his first official release, but this might be his most religious album ever.
10: Before we close, Jim, is there anything I haven't asked you'd like to say to our listeners?
11: Tickets are available at the Galois website or at the box office Monday through Friday. It's a $25 show. Please, please come. You're going to have a great time. You're going to see musicians you know, and you're going to see musicians you don't know. There are a couple of surprises in the audience. Are on the stage. There are musicians that I don't know who will be playing. Brandon Moore, who is among the musicians that I do know, has said that the thing he is most excited about is playing with musicians that he's never played with before. There's a magic that happens on stage among musicians where they're playing and then they just look at each other and somebody nods very, very subtly, and the next person they're nodding to takes off. And I'm hoping for a lot of moments like that.
10: That's a great... Jim, I want to thank you for what you've done is pulling this whole thing together. That was quite an undertaking.
11: Thanks. I should also thank the team at the Galois. When we first pitched the Galois, I told them, the very first thing I'm going to tell you is I've never done anything like this in my life. And half the people walked out of the meeting saying, you're never going to pull this off. That was a huge inspiration to be told you're not going to be able to do this. There's one person there who I will not name who I think will believe it when it actually happens. And so I've got 2 weeks to prove that to her that she's wrong.
10: Well, Jim, thank you for being my guest today.
11: Thanks, Tom.
10: On
11: my
10: In
11: pleasure.
10: Our Town.
11: Yeah.
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0: The mayor of Kyiv says Ukraine does not have enough weapons to fight against Russia's nonstop bombardment.
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3: It's Here and Now. There is now nothing standing in the way of the president's ongoing ballroom construction. Yesterday, the Supreme Court ruled 5-4 that preservationists who sued to stop it failed to show they were harmed. So on procedural grounds, the justices let the project proceed. Washington Post art and architecture critic Philip Kennicott joins us now to discuss. Philip, welcome back.
4: Thanks for having me.
3: So in practical terms, does this mean the White House will complete building this ballroom?
4: I think given the urgency that the president feels to finish it, and given the rather dilatory pace of the lower courts that are now going to be deciding these questions, yes, I think it's going to be fait accompli by the time they come to any sort of decision.
3: Wow. So we should note that one of the justices dissenting in yesterday's ruling was the Chief Justice, John Roberts, said the ballroom was likely unlawful. So what happens if it's eventually found to be unlawful?
4: Well, that's unknowable. I mean, there is a legal remedy that they could require it to be taken down. You know, if you build a fence on a property that's not yours or in a place you're not legally allowed to build it, it's not uncommon for courts to say, nope, you've got to take that fence down. Now, this is a project that is already about $600 million and probably heading higher than that. I think it's unlikely that that will be the remedy.
3: Yeah. And remind us what the objections in this case were from the preservationists.
4: Well, the preservationists object to it on several grounds, but I think the most important is that it's just completely out of context with the White House historically and aesthetically. This is a 90,000 square foot volume. It would actually dwarf the original White House, which is going to be a little bit of the tail wagging the dog when they're connected, and it'll really reconfigure the White House grounds. It's the biggest change to the White House in decades.
3: Yeah. Well, Philip, you and I have talked before on our show about Washington, D.C., the district, and how there have been
4: in decades.
3: Yeah. Well, Philip, you and I have talked before on our show about Washington, D.C., the district, and

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0: I have to say, the more I listen to that, the more I hear patterns and get a sense of cohesion. But when I first put that on, I thought, what is this? And I didn't know what to make of it. Were the musicians expressing anger? Was it called ascension as in Christ ascending or as the souls of the dead ascending? Was it expressing existential pain? Were the musicians high? Was it a bad trip or a good trip? I was afraid to listen to it high myself. I thought, who knows what's
1: where they end up.
0: Yeah. What did you hear the first time you heard this? Do you remember?
1: Oof, well, yes. I think what you experienced, I think, is probably what most people experienced when they first hear that music. You know, what is this and what's going on? You know. And maybe the second feeling is like, it's actually entering my body in some way. I'm reacting to this, and either positively or negatively. There's something that's stirring there, and it's like diving into cold water. You know what I mean? For as shocking as it might be initially, you get used to it at some point. And as a gateway record, I mean, not a lot of people choose Ascension to start, you know, learning about John Coltrane's music. That was quite adventurous.
0: No, I just did it because I saw his name. I knew he was important. But, you know, one of the things with your father is that, like, for example, like, he took really long solos. And he could pull it off. But he set this kind of new opening for other people to take really long solos who didn't really have much to say musically. And I've sat through many jazz concerts where the editor in me kept thinking, like, you could have cut this down from like 10 minutes to 2 and it would have been fine.
1: Yes. Not everyone can go on that journey and take the audience and the listener along with them. And continue to explore and expand, you know. But the great, great improvisers, the great soloists, the great visionaries in music could. And John Coltrane clearly was one of those types of creators and improvisers. There's a very famous recording from a club called The Half Note that was on Spring and Broom here in Manhattan. From 1965, John plays a 27-minute saxophone solo. And throughout, he never repeats himself. He's building from one idea to the next and one motive to the next and expanding these motives and ideas and the most organic way, you know, that the ear is following it, the band is following it, and things continue to build and grow for 28 minutes. I mean, that's really something. Most musicians don't have 28 seconds worth of new ideas in them and within a solo, you know.
0: What are your thoughts with your own playing about how long a solo should be, either in performance or on record?
1: Yeah, about 28 seconds. I think that's fair.
0: Well, let me reintroduce you. If you're just joining us, my guest is jazz composer and tenor saxophonist Ravi Coltrane, who's the son of John and Alice Coltrane. As part of the centennial of John Coltrane's birth, which is September 23rd, Ravi has put together a book. He's edited a book collecting photos of John Coltrane titled The Definitive Visual Celebration of the Legend. We'll be right back. This is Fresh Air.
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0: That was Forturia from Ravi Coltrane's album, Blending Times. Well, Ravi, good luck with all the centennial celebrations. I know it's a lot of planning. Good luck with your new book. And, you know, thank you for coming on Fresh Air.
1: Thank you, Terry. It was, again, an honor and a pleasure to speak with you today. Thank you so much.
0: Ravi Coltrane's new book of John Coltrane photos is titled Coltrane, the Definitive Visual Celebration of the Legend. The centennial of John Coltrane's birth is September 23rd. After we take a short break, we'll hear drummer Elvin Jones describe what it was like to record and perform with Coltrane. We'll hear an excerpt of our 1998 interview. This is Fresh Air.
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0: This is Fresh Air. In the interview we just heard with John Coltrane's son, Ravi Coltrane, he talked about Elvin Jones, who was John's drummer from 1960 to 66 and became a mentor to Ravi. Now we're going to hear an interview from our archive with Elvin Jones, talking about playing with John Coltrane. To quote the late jazz critic Francis Davis again, Jones was the drummer most crucial to the evolution of jazz in the period following bop, and you feel sorry for the generations who will know him only from his recordings, denied the thrill of watching him in action, unquote. Elvin Jones died in 2004 at the age of 76. I spoke with him in 1998.
4: Since the Village Vanguard recordings that you made with John Coltrane in 1961 have just been reissued, why don't I play something from that? I think we'll hear Spiritual, which is a Coltrane piece inspired, I believe, by a spiritual.
5: I grew up in the church, you know, and my father was a deacon
4: in the Baptist church,
5: and I think John Coltrane's grandfather and his mother, he grew up in this almost the same kind of atmosphere that I did. So spiritual is something that is very deeply ingrained in our character, and spiritual to me brings memories of my father on the Wednesdays prayer meetings we used to have in church, where he would get down on his knees and pray for hours, and you could feel, you know, even if you couldn't hear or understand all of the words that he was saying, you could certainly feel it. And that's what, when John Coltrane played a song, Spiritual, that's the kind of feeling that it invoked in me, and I suppose a lot of people who had the experience enough to understand what it was he was saying.

0: We're listening to my 1998 interview with Elvin Jones, who was the drummer in John Coltrane's band from 1960 to 66. The centennial of Coltrane's birth is later this month. We'll hear more of the interview after a break. This is Fresh Air.
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0: This is Fresh Air. Today's show is devoted to John Coltrane and his son, tenor saxophonist Ravi Coltrane. The centennial of John Coltrane's birth is September 23rd. Let's get back to my 1998 interview with Elvin Jones, who was the drummer in John Coltrane's band from 1960 to 66, and later was a mentor to Ravi.
2: When John Coltrane's solos got longer, and then your solos got longer too. I wonder what it was like to accompany him in like what 40-minute solos. I mean, that's about the length of a whole set.
3: Yeah, I'll tell you. There was one occasion in Philadelphia where you are now. you remember the Showboat Lounge?
2: Yeah, that was a jazz club before I moved here. Yeah.
3: Anyway. We used to play there quite often, in Pep's Bar and all, and the Blue Note up in North Philly. The routine was on Saturday or Sunday afternoon. It would be a matinee. And this particular matinee, John was playing a very fast tempo piece, and something happened to his horn. I guess pad fell out or whatever, you know. And he could barely get a tone out. It was just squeaks and squawks. And he wouldn't stop. And so he played until he finally got, started making scales out of all of these sounds that were coming out of his horn. And he played this piece for 3 hours. But the thing about it is, when we finished, I was ready to play the next piece. I said, okay, what are we going to play next? And the matinee was over, you know. So you're talking about 40 minutes was nothing. Sometimes the way that group was, the time didn't really have any significance. You know, I didn't get tired. Nobody got tired. It was just to pursue an idea or a mode to its natural conclusion. And if it took an hour or 40 minutes or 2 hours or whatever, then that...

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1: 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I'm Joy Robertson, NPR's All Things Considered is coming up next.
2: This system seems designed to fail, which is consistent with the president's dislike of mail-in balloting, but it is also unconscionable.
3: Reaction after a whistleblower claims the U.S. Postal Service is helping President Trump restrict mail-in voting.
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